0: junior university for a lot of years. And they used it during the summer peak season when the Bowl would be able to have other concerts and things like that. Now they don't use it either, and the Bowl's kind of sitting empty and kind of dormant, and that's what happened. That's why that burnt down. But the reason I bring this up is because it's very closely related to what we're going to talk about, Tim. And, you know, interject whenever you have some information, too.
1: Was the stage house, before we leave that entirely, was it totally destroyed, or was it kind of like the Woolworth building fire where at least the bones of the building, the outer structure, will be saved?
0: The outer structure is there, but I will tell you, and I will maintain, that was probably the weakest part of that amphitheater was that backstage area. It really needed to be rebuilt or torn down or remodeled or enlarged anyway. And so, you know, there is some good news. About a year and a half to 2 years ago, Congressman Pete Aguilar secured a $1.5 million grant to restore the Roosevelt Bowl, yet none of that has been enacted yet. And I don't know what has happened on that. It's kind of one of those mysterious things in San Bernardino that, for whatever reason, goes into a dormant abyss. You know, we changed.
1: Well, I hope our city leaders are listening and that they will take the initiative to use that money to restore the bowl and to improve it to modern standards and hopefully attract Junior University back to where it belongs in Paris Hill Park.
0: And make the park a safe area so that the kids will be safe and the park goers will be safe. You know, the kids were there till 10:30 or 11 o'clock at night sometimes. And, you know, that's the reason they moved over to Aquinas High School, is because, you know, the park was getting encroached upon by homeless people and people who were, you know, not of good mental copious nature. So that's the best way I can put that. But why do I bring this up with Sekum Lake? Now, if you're not familiar with Paris Hill Park, and a lot of people, I'm going to give you a history on it, and then this is why I'm bringing it up. The park is 67 acres. It's a big park. And it is entirely a water project. And a lot of people don't know why the park was built. It was a water project. It includes an aqueduct, which was used to be called the East Twin River, and they cemented that in. There are water tanks on top of the hill for gravity water tanks, to, you know, the water to flow down. They fill those tanks up. That is brought up through the ground from an underground water aquifer. And then at times, those water tanks are released into the state aqueduct now that used to be the East Twin Rivers and flows down through San Bernardino. Also, that aqueduct flows also north and south. Sometimes it flows from the mountain water that comes down from the snowmelt down past Wildwood Park up in around 40th Street and down through the city, down through Devonshire and down in that area, down through 30th Street and around Colima, and down through San Bernardino, and that eventually goes through Paris Hill Park and then goes all the way down into southern San Bernardino where there's Meadowbrook Park and yes, around Sekum Lake. And the one thing that I can ask Tim, and he'll know, what does San Bernardino have plenty of?
1: Water.
0: Water, water, water, and more water. There's an underground lake under San Bernardino because what happens is the water comes down the side of the mountain. It melts, it goes into sink basins, natural sink basins, and then flows down into an aquifer. And some of it winds up where it does wind up. And part of that aquifer is under Paris Hill Park. So who do you think was mayor, and you probably know this, at the time that the park was built in 1933 to 1937?
1: Could it be Sekum?
0: Yes. Now, there were two Sekum mayors. And the famous one, more famous one, is William Sekum, for some reason or other. But his nephew, Armand Sekum, was the mayor in 1937, in 1933 to 1937, when Paris Hill Park was built. And it was built as a water project as a reward from the state for letting the state and areas use the water of San Bernardino. And the other part of it was the person who secured the funds to build this and the idea and the concept was none other than, say it again,
1: Sekum.
0: Armand Sekum, Mayor Armand Sekum. And say what you will, but he did this. It was

0: The WPA project, a Works Progress Administration project. And when that was built, it was built by the Civil Works Authority, who built the WPA projects all over the nation. And it was built with a grant, and that grant also employed the WPA, or the CWA employed hundreds of people from the city of San Bernardino. Created all kinds of jobs.
1: Really helped economic-wise.
0: Economic-wise. And if you remember what was going on in the 30s and the late, early 40s, Don, what was the economic condition? What was it called? The Great?
1: Depression.
0: Depression. The Great Depression was going on. So people needed those jobs. They needed those jobs. And so Armand Seccombe is the reason why Paris Hill Pole and the plunge there was built, and, you know, other things, the aquifer and the water tanks. And also they upgraded a little park, a little baseball park over there in the corner that we all now know as Fiscalini Field. It was the first home to the...
1: John.
0: Huh?
1: John.
0: And I'm getting
1: John
0: to that.
1: John Fiscalini.
0: Yeah, and it's renamed in the 80s after a realtor who was a well-known person in San Bernardino, also contributed, named John Fiscalini.
1: Yeah.
0: So, but that park was built the first thing. It was the first thing at Paris Hill Park, and it was built in 1927. And what did they use that park for? An amazing little snippet that a lot of people don't know. That the Spirit wasn't the first like minor league team or major league team, major related team to play there. This was used as the winter training grounds, like they do in Arizona. This was used by Boston, the Red Sox.
1: Really?
0: Yes, it was built. Pittsburgh Pirates. There were several sports teams, major sports teams, that came to San Bernardino and used Paris Hill Field, as they called it, as their training ground. As their training ground. And so that's an historic thing as well. That park is an historic thing. Later on, it was remodeled, rebuilt. It's been added to. It's made into its current facility, which is pretty nice. And it was used for the first minor league team we had here in San Bernardino, or the most known, most recent one, the San Bernardino Spirit. And then it became the predecessor of the San Bernardino Spirit, begot the, what was the next name of the baseball team? Was it called the Stampede, right? The Stampede.
2: Yeah, I think so. That's right.
0: It was called the Stampede. Eventually they built, during that time, they built a ballpark, a very nice ballpark down on Southeast Street called San Manuel Stadium, where the Inland Empire 66ers play now. Former Dodger, Seattle affiliate, and then minor league affiliate, and now currently it is the Seattle Mariners affiliate, former Angels too. So there's been a history of that in San Bernardino. San Bernardino was a baseball team. And guess, this is another little known fact, guess where the baseball players went to rejuvenate after their strenuous baseball practices? Any idea? Arrowhead Springs Hotel.
2: Oh, wow.
1: Oh, yeah.
0: Arrowhead Springs Hotel. That very historic hotel up there in the mountains. It's still there. Beautiful Art Deco hotel that is owned by the San Manuel Indians now. Prior to that, it was owned by Campus Crusade for Christ. And prior to that, it was an operational hotel. Still pools and everything, hot springs and everything there. Beautiful place.
1: Hot springs, yeah.
0: Beautiful place. We got a lot of great things in San Bernardino. And Paris Hill Park, named after Frederick Paris. Frederick Paris was a land surveyor. Frederick Paris is the reason why San Bernardino's grid is laid out so well, where it is literally a block grid. There's no lot of curvy streets or anything like Riverside. It's not a spaghetti mill of roads. It is.
2: He was Mormon.
0: He was Mormon. And those streets are laid out like a grid. And the streets that run north and south were named A, B, C, D, F, and G, H, I, whatever. Later on, they were named Mountain View and Arrowhead and Waterman and things
1: Sierra
0: like that.
1: Way.
0: And Sierra Way. But the streets that run north and east and west, most of those streets are named 2nd Street, 4th Street, 5th Street, all the way on up to, I think it's 56 up in the north end and the foothills. So he was responsible for that. But Paris sounds familiar. If you're driving around the roads, you're like, what about Paris, California? You got it. There's a tribute to him at the Paris Railway Museum. He laid that out.
2: That's right.
0: Other things he did, Big Bear Lake. He surveyed Big Bear Lake. This is a very famous land surveyor, and he contributed quite a bit, and that's why the park was named Paris Hill Park. And some people call it Paris Hill Bowl, but it's really the Franklin Delano Roosevelt Bowl because he was the president who died at... Did you know how old Franklin Delano Roosevelt was when he died? Anybody? 53 no. years old. 53 years old. That's pretty young.
1: Yes, it
0: 53 is. 53 years old. So, you know, we've been talking about a little bit of the history of the Paris Hill Bowl, and the reason being is that we're going to get to Sekum Lake and why it's named Sekum Lake. And, you know, before we go to the break, it's because there was a Sekum family that was so key and integral to the city of San Bernardino. You had, first of all, you had William Sekum, and then there was Armand Sekum, who was a city councilman and then later ran for mayor, served, and then came back and served again. We also had Frederick Sekum, who was a police chief in the city of San Bernardino. We had Robert Bob Sekum, who died in 2015, and he was a fire captain. We had Nueva Sekum, who was a city councilwoman, and I believe the first woman city councilwoman, and she was a city councilwoman in 1969. And then we also had John Sekum, who served on the water board. So the Sekum Lake family, or the Sekum family, was very integral to the city of San Bernardino and its history. And then in the next part of the break, we're going to get to Sekum Lake and some of the reasons and that are listed and some of the reasons that we have for keeping the name. The park is being renovated, and one city council member, Theodore Sanchez, has been very vocal about renaming it Lopez Lake, and we're going to get to that in just a few minutes and why he wants to do that and, you know, why that maybe some things are not being factful or factual and why we're doing that. But we do have to step aside. Tim, can you stay with us for a few minutes?
2: I'll be here.
0: Okay. We're going to step aside for like a 3-minute break, and we're going to come right back right after this on the Donald Williamson Tax Saver and More Show on KCAA 1050 AM and 106.5 FM, the stations that leave no listener behind.

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5: 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For tonight, it'll be mostly clear with a low around 51. 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
7: 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I'm Mark Westwood on the Donald Williamson Show, Tax Saver and More. 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
7: And we're on the air with Tim Prince calling us live aboard ship on a Holland America ship. Hello, Tim.
9: Greetings from Canada.
7: Greetings from Canada. I've been on that ship before. Is it the Holland America, or what is the name of the ship?
9: Holland America Noordam.
7: Nerdom. Years and years ago, I sailed with a guy named Earl Statler at the initiation of a ship, or whatever you call that, the premier cruise, or I can't remember the name, but that type of a cruise. But they had the media there, and I got to sail on board a ship up in the area, the Puget Sound and British Columbia, and down through Vancouver and all that area. Is that where you are right now?
9: Yeah, we're headed down to Victoria tomorrow. That's the Saturday. We'll be in Victoria.
7: Okay. All right. And if you get some time, Vancouver is a beautiful city. Vancouver is a great city. I love the Canada and Vancouver. And, of course, Seattle. You'll probably get off the ship in British Columbia and Vancouver and then board a bus and go over the border. where the Canadian Border Patrol will tell you as you drive over the border to raise your feet. That's about all you'll get, unlike our ICE people. Canadians are very much more friendly. Anyway, we're going to get back to our topic, which is Second Lake now. And welcome back, Tim, and welcome back. We got to the point of Parasol Bowl and the history of Parasol Bowl and the connection of the nephew of William Seckham, and to now we're at the park. Now, there's got to be a history to Seckham Lake. Now, Armand Seckham lived on 4th Street in San Bernardino, and it was 324th Street, right around the corner from the Teamsters, by the way, and also about maybe two or three blocks down south of Seckham Lake. Now, this whole area, whether it was Meadowbrook Park down here around the Teamsters, or Seckham Lake, or Garcia Park, where there's rivers and everything running around. And I'm getting, maybe that's on your end of it, maybe on the phone or something. We're getting kind of a vibration noise. Are you doing that, Tim?
9: No, but I will put it on mute while you're talking.
7: Okay, that's much better for whatever reason. This area was a marshland. Lots of hills, there was lots of ducks and lots of geese, and when it rained, it flooded out. It was kind of like a little floodplain. And it created a lake where Seckham Lake is. But that was seasonal.
8: I remember the ducks and stuff.
7: Yeah. And then the family, the Seckham Lake, of course, family, the Seckham family, I like to go hunting. And it was called Garner's Field or something like that. What was it, Tim? Garner's
9: Swamp.
7: Garner's Swamp. Oh, it was a swamp. That's right. Garner's Swamp. And later on, it became Inland Lake, but it was always seasonal. And, during that time in the 40s, William Seckham was the mayor. And, of course, Armand Seckham established the plunge at Parasol Park and Parasol Park, and then also was integral in getting Seckham Lake to become a lake. Because he drilled something, or he had drilled 7th Street well. And that well filled up Seckham Lake and made it a permanent lake rather than a seasonal lake. And that was in 1968-69 era. That's how long that took. Now, during that time, there was a policy of the city which was really bad. And everybody today that's a civilized person knows it was really bad. San Bernardino was a melting pot area. There were Chinese people here. There were Mexican-American people coming here, immigrants from the War of 1910, the Mexican-American War of 1910.
9: These were all distinct neighborhoods, too. We were a segregated city at that time, like most of America. We don't think of San Bernardino that way, but there were dividing lines.
7: Absolutely.
9: A very important part in this story, I think, needs to be noted is, Seckham could have focused, as a white man, he could have focused on the area above baseline, which was all or mostly white. That line eventually became Highland Avenue and then got moved up north from there. But the point is, downtown, where Seckham Lake is at 5th Street, has always been an integrated neighborhood. That was the downtown. That's where all races could feel welcome and free at all times.
7: And Armand Seckham lived on 4th Street, right in the middle of it all, right by the lake. And that wasn't very far from the west side of San Bernardino. And, throughout this city's history, there has been racism, terrible racism that's happened. We can't contribute that or attribute that to a person who's a mayor during that time, no more than we can attribute racism to the mayor who is the mayor now, Helen Tran, an Asian woman. We've come a long way. And unfortunately, there was a policy that was a terrible, horrible policy that at the plunge, and this was in Redlands that did that, Colton did that, San Bernardino did this. There's this notion people had fear of each other. They didn't like each other. This was the melting pot, but it was melting. the soup was being stirred, and we've got a long way to go. It's not completely, you know, done yet, but back then it was really bad. And, you know, there were signs that said, you know, whites only, Mexican people not served here. And part of that policy was a policy at the Plunge, Paris Hill Plunge, which later would become the Jerry Lewis Family Swim Center. The Paris Hill Plunge had a policy that Mexican-American people could not swim in that pool except for Sunday. And then they would drain the pool, clean it, and refill it. Because there was some sort of an idea that somehow or other Mexican people must be more dirty or not clean, or they could bring diseases or to somebody that was swimming at the pool. A terrible notion, really ridiculous, really ignorant. It was not acceptable at all. And during that time, one of my favorite mayors, by the way, Judy Valias was growing up in that era in the 40s.
8: I know Judy.
7: Yes, Judy Valias. And she was the former president of Golden West College, a very learned person, earned her doctorate, was a dean at San Bernardino Valley College, I think might have even served on the San Bernardino Community College Trustees Board. I'm not quite sure about that. She's a very nice lady, very smart woman, was a good mayor for the city of San Bernardino. And but when she grew up, she experienced that racism. Her brother, Mike.
8: I knew Mike.
7: Mike. And a friend of his, which the name escapes me right now, was an Italian friend, went one day to swim at Paris Hill Plunge. And they were denied because of this policy. It was a terrible policy. They asked Mike, "Are you a Mexican?" And Mike said, "Yes." And they said, "You can't come in here." But his Italian friend said, "Are you a Mexican?" He said, "No, I'm Cuban." And he was allowed to go into the pool and swim. That was a terrible bit of discrimination that happened to Judy Valias' brother, Mike. And Judy came from a big family, and one of her other brothers at the very same time was serving in the United States military. Up in the Midwest, they were having a training exercise, and unfortunately, the brother's boat or canoe or whatever they want to term it tipped over, and he drowned. Terrible, tragic thing that happened. You know, here's this family being discriminated against, and then the canoe tips over. He dies. The body comes back to San Bernardino, and, of course, the family's preparing to bury the body, and they want to bury it nearby at Mountain View Cemetery. And there was a racist policy there, too, and they made all the arrangements, and then the lady from the cemetery called and said, you can't be buried in the main cemetery. You have to be buried on the other side of the hedge, which was, you know, like a pauper's field. And you can't be buried there. So they fought that. And they literally, the father was so angry about that that he took the brother's body in the casket, put it in their living room, and didn't bury the brother for days while they were fighting this. And they went to their local congressman, and the local congressman finally got the body to be able to be buried at Mountain View Cemetery. And that's the first integration of Mountain View Cemetery. This was a notion that was all over during that era. People had, and it was on all sides of the fence. Chinese people left San Bernardino in droves because they didn't want to live next to Mexicans, I guess. A terrible thing. They didn't want to get along with them. And then it was segregated neighborhoods, and that's not acceptable either. And it took a while for people to be able to do this. So through this all, there was a court case that was waged. Because Eugenio Nueva, who was the publisher of San Bernardino del Sol, which was a Hispanic newspaper, and then had friends with the Sequidor newspaper in Pomona with a guy named Lopez. And Lopez, and through this Mexican-American political association that was formed, by the way, with Judy Valias' parents and Mike Valias and, you know, maybe Judy Valias, you know, in the 1947, they brought a court case against the city of San Bernardino saying, you know, this is a discriminatory.
9: Had multiple plaintiffs, Ignacio Lopez being just one of them.
7: Mm-hmm.
9: And it also had multiple defendants with the city of San Bernardino being the primary defendant, and also every member of the city council was named, and the mayor was named.
7: And they did this, and let me interrupt just a minute, because they were sued is because they were asked to get rid of it, and this policy of no Mexicans in the plunge, and they said no. And they said the city has domain over this, and we'll decide what we want to do. And that's why they were sued. Okay, go ahead.
9: Right. And I think it's important to note that not only did this policy not originate under Mayor Secom, it also was not within Secom's power to change the policy. The mayor didn't even vote at that time and still to this day does not vote on legislative items.
7: Anytime you sue a city, like the city of San Bernardino, today there was a lawsuit against the city of San Bernardino, and there very well could be. It would say Mayor Helen Tran, the city council of the city of San Bernardino, and the city of San Bernardino named as the defendant. And that's the way it was named on the docket. Is that correct?
9: That's correct. And there's a reason you do that, because you need to name the person at the top of the organization. If you're suing the police department, you name the police chief, as you stated. When you're suing the city in general, you name the mayor, because you want a specific person to be accountable to the court to obey the court's order.
7: And by the way, folks, we're talking with Tim Prince aboard the Holland America cruise. He's out in the British Columbia. But the one thing you have to know about Tim Prince is he's been an attorney in the city of San Bernardino, and his father was the city attorney for the city of San Bernardino for years and years and years.
8: Many years.
7: So he knows what he talks about. You do know what you're talking about. And
9: it's
7: so,
9: not an implication of culpability that you decide to name a certain person first or at the last of a list or in the middle of a list. It's just a shorthand name that happened to be Lopez versus Secom.
7: Right, and that court case took place in 1947. And then the city of San Bernardino, and they should have, lost that court case. Wonderful, good news. And that meant that the plunge needed to be integrated, just like the cemetery needed to be integrated, the cemetery and the plunge. Now, here's some interesting things. Mayor Secom didn't have a vote. This was William Secom, by the way, didn't have a vote in 1947. But as soon as the court case and the decision was made, he opened up all the plunges and all city facilities to anyone and everyone at any time. And then he went one step further, a step that wouldn't happen until the 1960s, 24 years later. And what did he do, Tim? He got rid of all the white trade-only signs, banned from the city of San Bernardino. All those
9: he ordered city facilities would be integrated. He said this now applies to every business. Any public accommodation or private business in San Bernardino that serves the public will now be integrated.
7: That's right. All those signs, and I saw a copy of the sign. It was terrible. It said Mexicans only. It was all over San Bernardino. Those had to be banished, or they couldn't do business with the city of San Bernardino, and they had to be banished by law in the city of San Bernardino by order of Mayor William Secom. And that was done in 1947, a full 24 years before the revolution of the 19, or not revolution, but the civil rights revolution of the 1960s, when it then all across the United States under Lyndon Johnson and the New Frontier, those signs were banned and outlawed, where they said drinking fountains could only be used by white people or whatever. All those were banished, but that was in the 1960s. This was 1947.
9: San Bernardino, throughout its history, that's why we used to call ourselves the city on the move. We have repeatedly been ahead of the curve, and especially in civil rights and racial issues. And so San Bernardino was a leader in doing away with discrimination.
7: Right. Now, here's some interesting more history. History keeps going. I drove through the cemetery, the Pioneer Cemetery, which is just a block next door to the Secom Lake, by the way. And I drove through there to look at it. We're talking about how we can refurbish that cemetery and keep its founders of the city. You know, I saw gravestones going clear back to 1857. The president of the United States was Abraham Lincoln during that time. So clear back to the Civil War and beyond that, or before that. And the Secoms are also, a lot of them buried there as well. There's Holcombs. There's all kinds of people buried in that cemetery that have a history for San Bernardino. And, it reminds us that when you drive into the cemetery, when you walk among those people, when they walked San Bernardino and the streets of San Bernardino, they did it years before we were born, years before, Tim, we even were present here. It's amazing that how far back San Bernardino goes. It was one of the original 36 charter cities by the Catholic Church and the Spanish, the country of Spain. So that's how far back this goes. And so you have to look at history. And then you have to look at history in present. And in 1969, in honor of Armand II, who had the well drilled to make Sekum Lake a permanent lake, and also in honor of William Sekum, one of uncle, one a nephew, and the Sekum family in general, because, like I said, there was William Sekum, Armand Sekum, Nueva Sekum, Frederick Sekum, Robert Sekum. There were police chiefs, fire chief captains, city council people, and mayors, and really founding people here in the city of San Bernardino. In honor of that, in 1969, and on August 17th, they brought the U.S. military band here, and they had some fireworks, and they dedicated the lake, and they named it. And this is according to a Sun News article of that same day and time. They dedicated that park in honor of Sekums, plural. So it's not by one Sekum or one other Sekum. Now, William Sekum is being accused of being racist, of being accused of, propagating this, when, in fact, he banished the signs. Armand Sekum was a great pioneer and a builder who died in 1969, by the way. And he gave us and brought to us as mayor Paris Hill Park, and had a lot to do with Sekum Lake's building too. The reason Armand Sekum had it to do is because he had that well drilled. He had that well drilled. The lake was created. He saw that lake. And 6 months later, he died.
9: A very realistic and fair way to look at this lawsuit is that Sekum was named along with every member of the council because he was mayor, but they obviously didn't put up a winning defense to this lawsuit.
7: Right.
9: My question is that they put up very little, if any, defense at all, to try to convince the court to keep any kind of racist policy that previous city councils had established. And now, that's probably a leading reason why San Bernardino, as usual, made history in being amongst the first cities in the area to stop the racist policies.
7: Even before the Brown versus the Board of Education or the Westminster case, there were groundbreaking civil rights lawsuits that changed things across the United States. Brown versus the Board of Education is what brought down the whites-only trade signs, basically, across the United States in the 1960s. So they were on the advent of this. Armand Sekum created hundreds and hundreds of jobs and put working families back to work in the city of San Bernardino in the era of the Depression. And so now we come back, and we're going to fast forward here. The lake was a state recreation facility. It has, gone back and forth in the city of San Bernardino, the state. It was built partially with state funds. And, here we have a group now saying, William Sekum was racist. Now, where did they get that notion from? And I've been looking and searching for this, Tim, honestly. If William Sekum was racist and I could find racist comments, or I knew his family, the current modern family, to be racist, because there's still Sekums in San Bernardino, I would say not. But the Sekum family in San Bernardino is an integrated family, by the way. They have Mexican Americans and Latins in their family too. So where did this come from? Well, I believe, and I may be wrong on this, and somebody tell me if I'm wrong, and I'll correct myself. There in 2021, there was a book released by Mayor Valles, and Mayor Valles wrote this book called As My Mother Would Say, or Como Dices Mi Mama. Como Dices Mi Mama. And As My Mother Would Say, and it was about all the racism in the 1940s and what her family suffered.
4: And part of this was this court case that happened in 1947. And they did a reenactment of the court case at the Meet La Cafe during COVID. And part of the people, the cast of the play, was one Theodore Sanchez, by the way, and Mayor Valles, and a judge who's a very well-known judge. You might know his name, Tim. Do you remember his name?
9: John Pacheco.
4: John Pacheco, that's right. Judge John Pacheco. And it was based on Valles' book, and then it was also based on the academic writings of a Cal State University professor who recited 10 novels and then 3 periodicals, none of which that I can find, and I haven't read through all 10 novels yet, refer to anything racism of Sekhem. But what was the title of the play? The title of the play was, because it was Sekhem versus the City Council of San Bernardino and the City of San Bernardino versus Lopez, or Lopez versus them, is the proper order of that. It was written that way, and the play then had a shorthand title called Sekhem, or Lopez versus Sekhem. Well, it was Lopez versus Sekhem was the title of the court document. It wasn't a statement about Sekhem. And so they did this play. It was picked up by none other than KVCR, who wrote about it. And listed as the executive director was one Senator Connie Laver, who was no longer is a former senator, but was the director of KVCR at that time. And I called Connie Laver just recently. And I said, Connie is a friend of mine. And Connie Laver will be the first to say and talk about racism. And I said, Connie, during that play, which I didn't see, was there any referral to Sekhem being racist? And she says, absolutely not. Nowhere, no place, not any part of that play was Sekhem listed as being a racist. That just simply wasn't part of it. It was just the name and the title of the court document. They used that shorthand for the court document. But a lot of people have now keyed in on that and the policies and said, well, Sekhem lived at that time. So did a lot of people live at that time. And said, well, you know, we have to, you know, rename the park. And so Teddy Sanchez is now a city council member at the park. He's a city councilman in the city of San Bernardino, and he wants to rename the park Lopez Park. And so this is getting really complicated, and they just had a Fine Arts Commission meeting, and I will leave you with this cliffhanger, and we'll have to talk about it more, but the city attorney or the city of San Bernardino showed up, and you're probably not aware of this, right? You're probably not aware of this, Tim, because you've been sailing. The city attorney said there are 5 prerequisites that must be met to rename this park Lopez Lake. And guess what? They only meet 3 of them. Or they only meet 2 of them, and 3 they don't meet. So there's a good likelihood it's not going to be renamed Lopez Lake. But at the same time, we need to exonerate the people who have gone around and signed and circulated petitions and exonerate the Sekhems, because the people signing the petitions were saying it should be renamed after Lopez, because, you know, well, it should something be named after Lopez, that's for sure, because he, you know, was groundbreaking. And also Eugenia Nova, who is the actual local publisher, should be named after, but not renaming Paris Hill Pole, not, you know, we can't rename the plunge because it's named after a congressman. And, you know, it shouldn't be the lake, but there's going to be something we should rename. I don't know whether it's a school or whatever, but it's been an interesting thing, and it's a very complex, convoluted kind of thing to explain. But this is where we are with the renaming of Sekhem Lake that some people call Fifth Street Park. And I know that we've run out of time here. Don, I have to apologize to you. You're our Matt Damon today. You know, we're running out of time. We can't get to that. No. We can't get to Matt Damon or that. But, Tim, thank you for your input on this, too. And we're going to have to talk more about it. We're going to have a town hall meeting. Here's the last part of it.
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11: Uh-huh. NBC News Radio, I'm Jim Roop. The U.S. Navy could once again start helping cargo ships pass through the Strait of Hormuz. President Trump says he originally suspended Project Freedom at the request of Pakistan to help move the ball forward on peace talks with Iran. Today, there are reports it was put on hold after Saudi Arabia suspended the U.S. military from using its bases and airspace in the operation. Now, the Wall Street Journal reports both Saudi Arabia and Kuwait have lifted the suspensions. The operation can proceed at any time, and it comes as Iran is reviewing a U.S. peace plan. Mississippi is dealing with the aftermath of tornadoes that tore through the state last night. More than a dozen people hurt, over 300 homes damaged across several counties following those twisters. The full extent of the damage across the state still unclear. The State Department says Secretary of State Marco Rubio and Pope Leo talked about the situation in the Middle East when they met today. It marked the first meeting between a member of President Trump's cabinet and the first American pontiff in almost a year. NBC's Claudio Lavagna reports both the Vatican and the State Department issued statements after the meeting.
12: Mutual interest in the Western Hemisphere. It went on by saying that the meeting underscored the shared commitment for promoting peace and human dignity. The Vatican statement went a little more into detail and said the two exchange views on international situations with a particular attention of countries that are affected by war, political tensions, humanitarian crisis.
11: The State Department says the closed-door meeting underscored the strong relationship between the U.S. and the Holy See, even though President Trump has taken issue with the Pope's criticism of the war in Iran, and the president has called Leo weak on crime and said he doesn't think he's doing a very good job. Meantime, the National Day of Prayer is observed today, with this year's theme being Glorify God Among the Nations, Seeking Him in All Generations. The observance is held each year on the first Thursday of May, with people of all faiths invited to pray for the country. Jim Roop, NBC News Radio.
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1: Well, good afternoon, good evening, good morning, wherever you are in this wonderful world. I hope everybody is having an awesome time. And we're going to do what we always do, talk about water, and we appreciate that you took the time to call in and tune in, and however you get us, whatever media, we appreciate that. Normally, we have Ms. Chris Austin, who does our water news, and we also have Tara Mullally, who's our co-host. But they happen to be at a conference that I'm not attending because can't all three of us go at the same time? We can't do the show if we're all gone. But anyway, they're at what's called the Aqua Spring Conference. And Aqua is the Association of Clean Water Administrators, and they're on during their spring conference. So they went over there to do what they know how to do and talk about what they want to talk about and left me here. So I'll do my best to keep the show going. But anyway, wanted to give a couple things before we start the show and bring in our featured guests. You know, somebody asked me the other day, what's the biggest water issue in the U.S. today? And to me, the most pressing water issue in the United States is a national, what I call peak water security crisis. You know, where millions of Americans face declining access to clean, affordable water due to a combination of degrading infrastructure, accelerating climate change, and slow policy responses. And so why is it a big issue? People want to know that as well. Well, I was looking at stuff that Texas A&M University put out and other institutions. It shows that U.S. has passed a critical threshold in water security, meaning the system is under stress and cannot meet growing demand sustainability. And this is not just about broken pipes like we all know about. It's about human and social crisis affecting health, daily life, and equity. And there's several things that draw on that and cause it. One is what I call degrading infrastructure, aging water systems, lead pipes, outdated treatment plants, water, reduced quality and reliability. Those are some of the things. We also have climate change, which is a big factor, more frequent and severe droughts, floods, extreme heat, even disrupt water supply and increase contamination risks. That happens a lot. And then you have the sluggish policy responses, regulatory and funding gaps, slow reforms, and leaving vulnerable communities without adequate protection. So that's a big deal. You know, that drought that we're having here now and through the United States as of May 2026, 50.9% of the U.S. and 60.9% of the lower 48 states are in drought, and that affects over 150 million people. Now, you know, I go back to the sluggish policy performance. You know, you always dread when somebody says, we're from the government. We're here to help you. And if you take a look at all these plans for dams, for water treatment, for anything that has to do with water or anything else, it takes years and years to build a desal plant like they have in California. It took them 17 years from the time they asked to do it till it got turned on. 17 years. And I can tell you for sure that the price of what they said it was going to be 17 years back was nowhere close to what the finished price was. And, you know, when you see this kind of water problems that you have, you know, the vulnerable populations get attacked real quick, which I'm talking about the low-income households and historically marginalized communities. They're disproportionately affected, facing higher rates of water contamination, service shutouts, and exclusion from infrastructure segments. So those are the biggest things that meet this biggest water issue that we know that's happening. And, you know, there's other things that I worry about is contamination in water. I also worry about safety of the water due to terrorists. About a year and a half ago, a water agency back in Philadelphia got hit by hackers, and they got into a treatment plant and was changing the mixing chemicals to cleanse and clean the purify the water. Luckily, they caught it early enough. FBI got in there and they found it was coming from Iran. Interesting enough. So, you know, it doesn't take much to contaminate water or a reservoir. You can take a little model airplane that's, you know, battery-powered, put a tube of Seraphim. I'm not telling you how to do it. That's what I read. You put Seraphim in the tube and fly it over a reservoir. you know, it's open space. You're probably about 10 feet off the ground, drop the Seraphim in, and you can kill 100,000 people instantly with that drug. So anyway, those are things that worry me, and that's why we see a lot of the crises that are happening with water. But all we can do is pray that we got a good enough government to foresee what's going to happen and execute a policy that they won't take that anymore and stop all this crisis that's going on. It's crazy, and I really believe that, you know, legal things and passing laws, I think, are all good. There has to be discussion, both sides, or three sides, whatever, how many sides we got these days. But what's really important to me is that they all get together with common sense and settle it for the best of the country, not just for a party or anything else. I don't vote for a party. I vote for the person, because that's really who's going to make the final decision and things. But collectively, when you got big things happening in the country, you got to have a gang of people that side with you. And the only way you can reach a good policy is to have the majority of the people agree to what you're doing. You're always going to have dissent somewhere, and that's the way the world works. Everybody has a different side to the situation, but you got to work together to make that happen. So anyway, those are the questions that I had come in on the wire here, and I thought I'd address those. But what we're going to do is take a small break, because we're going to have a good show. It's going to go a little longer than usual, but we're going to talk about reused produced water. And so what I'm going to ask everybody to do is stay patient, get a glass of water, do what you need to do for the next 60 seconds. We're going to take a quick break, and we'll be back with our featured guest. So stick around.

0: Are you fed up crawling around, digging everywhere on the job site, trying to find those problems? 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Today we're going to diagnose our solenoids using the ohm setting on our ProTrade multimeter. 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Then we make sure we're on the right setting using the right tool. 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We're looking for a reading between 20 and 60. Outside of that range, we've got to replace the solenoid. 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
2: Well, welcome back to the Water Zone. Thanks for tuning in. And again, we appreciate you dialing in and calling and everything else. And so what we have, we're going to do a continuation of what we call a series of reports on what's called New Mexico Produced Waters Consortium. And we have four people that we brought into the show, and these people are experts at what they do, and I'm very proud to work with them as far as on the radio side and getting them to come on the show. So let me introduce them to you. We have first Ms. Jennifer Bradfute and Matthias Sayer, and they're co-founders of WATR Alliance, and that stands for Water Access Treatment and Reuse. We have Mr. Jonas Armstrong, who's Water Protection Division Director at the New Mexico Environmental Department. And we have Mr. Zach Stoll. He's the Assistant Director of the New Mexico Produced Water Research Consortium, and that's based in New Mexico State University. And how I met these guys and lady was with we're doing this series. This is probably the ninth show that we've done, and we're following the story because I think it's of great importance, and it's happening not only with them, but in other states like Texas and some other places. And we're going to get a good understanding of the legal things behind that. But what I want to do, since some of you might be new listeners, some of you may be old listeners, maybe get a little opening background about the water project. So I'm just going to ask Matthias if he could step in here and just give a quick brief of how this thing started, why did it start, and where are we today, and then we'll go forward with the questions. So Matthias?
3: Yeah, thanks, Rob. Thanks for the opportunity to be here. We're excited to continue talking about this opportunity in New Mexico in particular. So I'll be quick, but I do think some historical context is helpful to put today's conversation a bit in context, both our conversation here and the conversation that's ongoing in the state of New Mexico. In the late 2018, at that point I was working for the state of New Mexico for the former governor administration at our Energy, Minerals, and Natural Resources Department. And at that point in time, we were starting to see an increase in the volume of applications for saltwater disposal wells. These are the wells that are used to manage the bulk of the volume of produced water in New Mexico and Texas. And so as we saw this

0: some degree, you know, a technical standpoint, trying to see, you know, if the science were in a place where we could reuse treated produced water, what are the legal and regulatory policy and technical gaps that we need to be thinking about to try and potentially match this new supply, potential new supply, with the, you know, the scarcity issue that we're dealing with in New Mexico. So we produced that white paper and the end of 2018, and that led to, well, that was a few months before New Mexico passed legislation, which Jennifer Bradfute, who's, you know, my law partner and who I work with at the Water Alliance, was instrumental in helping both draft and move through the New Mexico legislature. And that piece of legislation helped answer so many of those gaps and questions and really create a solid legal and policy framework from which New Mexico has been able to move forward in how we are managing produced water today, and has created this regulatory opportunity to attempt to now use the science to treat the water and make it available for you know, risk appropriate uses. And that, you know, that statute is really important. I think, you know, merits a bit of commentary from Jennifer just to help explain why that piece of legislation was so important.
1: Okay. Yeah. So we'll talk about some regulatory and policy things. We'll go to Jennifer. Jennifer, you heard me talk a little bit earlier that things take a long time to get to be a regulation or a law in process. So how does the Produced Water Act, which I guess it's, you refer to as HB 546, define and regulate produced water? How long did you work on that and other people work on it to get that passed?
2: Well, so the Produced Water Act itself actually moved pretty quickly. I was in a unique spot heading into 2019. I was working as a lawyer, and I had an opportunity to work with a lot of companies that were working on saltwater disposal wells and with a lot of oil and gas operators. And I, pun fully intended, I saw the wave of water coming. And I also saw an opportunity where there was a lot of consensus in New Mexico that people wanted to use produced water within the oil field for oil and gas operations, but there were legal barriers prohibiting that use. And the two big barriers that we didn't have answers to was ownership. So folks weren't sure if oil and gas operator one could sell or convey water, produced water, over to oil and gas operator two to use at oil and gas operator two's site. However, if they could do that, they could save a whole bunch of fresh water. And so everybody agreed they wanted to solve that problem and allow for broader use of produced water within oil and gas operations. The other issue that was prohibiting the use of produced water in oil and gas operations was liability. So just like they didn't understand ownership and whether it could be transferred, they also didn't understand how liability would transfer. So the Produced Water Act answered those questions, and now we don't hear a lot of questions about either of those issues. It was actually a very successful piece of legislation in answering those questions. Under New Mexico law, you can convey the water, and the operator can even do that for a fee. And when they convey that water, the produced water, over, the liability goes with it. So each person who has the water has to use it responsibly. And if they were to spill that produced water anywhere, they would be responsible for cleaning up the spill while they were handling the water themselves. And so that piece of legislation, that part of it, there was a ton of consensus. It brought a unanimous vote in the New Mexico House. We had a vast majority of the New Mexico Senate embrace the legislation, and it became a governor's bill and was signed into law by the governor very quickly. Following the enactment of that piece of legislation, we then worked on forming the New Mexico Produced Water Research Consortium, and the research has taken more time to get that going and develop regulations for using produced water outside of the oil field.
1: Interesting. So do you believe that a shift encouraging the reuse of produced water in drought-prone and high-demand oil and gas regulations, do you think there's a big shift going to happen or is happening in that? Because fracking is going to be going on. I mean,

0: want to dig up and pump up and, you know, as the president says, drill, baby, drill. How is this going to affect that?
1: Yeah, and I'll let Matthias jump in here too, but I mean, you have tons of water coming up in the Permian Basin. You'll have 8 to 10 barrels of water coming up, sometimes with one barrel of oil. We've got a ton of oil in this basin, and we need that oil to be produced, especially in times like we are facing right now where there's war and we're fighting about oil. So it makes sense. While this water is at the surface, and it's at the surface in some pretty dry areas of the nation, let's find a way to use it.
0: Good. Matthias, how does the New Mexico Produced Water Act define produced water?
2: The produced water is defined as it's defined in a couple places in the New Mexico statutory and regulatory scheme, but generally it's defined as the fluid byproduct of oil and gas production. It's not a complex definition. It is a relatively complex water, but not a terribly complex definition. And in terms of what obligations does an operator? Jennifer mentioned that the statute clarifies ownership, and by clarifying ownership, it also clarifies liability. And so the statute really helped facilitate better contracting amongst parties involved in oil and gas production, with real clear language in the statute and subsequently in contract identifying who the responsible party is and what liability moves along the value chain as that water moves and changes in custody.
0: Okay. Is when you take a look at the desalination process, you get contaminated water coming up, what I call brine. Is that under the same regulation, or they have that's a separate one for a different process?
2: Brine and any fluid so that is brought up through the oil and gas production process. If it's a brine that's separated from the oil and gas production, then yes, it's all regulated under the Produced Water Act and enacting regulations as well. Brackish water, which is brought to the surface not through the production of oil and gas, is treated differently under the New Mexico statutory and regulatory framework.
0: Okay. So, Jennifer, what are the key differences between produced water use within the oil and gas sector versus off-field applications under New Mexico law?
1: Yeah, so produced water use within the oil and gas sector, years ago we used to talk about the amount of water you'd have to use in fracking operations. Now we're using primarily produced water, and we're not using fresh water. So that has not been controversial. You really don't have to heavily treat the water. So produced water has a lot of minerals in it. It's got a lot of salts and solids in it. And then it can have different chemical products in it, frac fluids that are put in it to go into the completions process when you're completing an oil and gas well. So when you want to reuse that produced water for another frac job, there's not a lot of treatment that happens, a little bit of treatment, but not a lot of treatment that happens to the water. When we look at using produced water outside of the oil field, and let's say you want to use it for data center cooling, so it's no longer going downhole in an oil and gas well, you're going to use it to cool a data center, you're going to need to treat that water to a purified water standard. And believe it or not, science has developed since 2019 through a lot of good work that Zach has done and his team has done over at the consortium, where you can treat produced water to be purified water levels, ultra, ultra, ultra clean. And that's what you can use for data center cooling. They need a highly purified, highly clean water. When you think about other outside the oil and gas field operations, if you can clean produced water to a purified standard, you can also remineralize it and use it for a whole host of other applications. And that becomes really important in the Permian Basin because you're getting sometimes, you know, 8 to 10 barrels of water with every barrel of oil. So there's a whole lot of water there at the surface that you can treat. And the treatment technologies are being honed in on and refined, and you can get the water to a purified standard. So if you've got a whole lot of water that you can make really clean, then that's a prize out there, and we kind of want to go after that water because it's water that we want to use.
0: Could it be used for drinking?
1: Yes, it can be cleaned for drinking. Social license. So not controversial to stick it down hole for fracking, right? It does become pretty controversial when you talk about it for things like agriculture and drinking. And that's where we see a lot of resistance. So just like municipal plants, social license to use this water is going to have to be earned.
0: Okay. I know in Israel they do a lot of agriculture by using salinity-type water heavily in the process, but they found a way to work with some biologists, and they grow tons of crops, and it's amazing how they do it, so it's interesting to me. So you were mentioning about Texas and Wyoming, so how does New Mexico's approach compare to Texas or Wyoming in terms of permissiveness to produce the water, and what are some typical issues that you might be attached to?
2: Yeah, and that's a good question, Rob, and it's one that Jennifer and I have been working on the regulatory framework surrounding the reuse of treated produced water. It's one that, as New Mexicans, tends to frustrate us from time to time, because as you ask, you know, there are other states that are bringing produced water to the surface, and in the context of Wyoming and Texas, Wyoming as a regulatory framework, and there are treatment facilities in the state of Wyoming that have been treating produced water and discharging that clean distillate into surface water bodies. There was a facility in the Pinedale area that was brought online in the late 2010s and treated and discharged water into a tributary of the Green River for the better part of a decade before the production waned and they stopped, you know, the volumes no longer argued in favor of continuing to treat and discharge. And so that facility shut down, but for a good decade, they were treating water and putting it into a river. It was a Blue Ribbon and remains a Blue Ribbon trout fishery. In Texas, where they have, you know, they're the largest producer of oil and gas and the largest producer of produced water in the country. And so they have a lot of water coming to the surface. Right now, the Texas statutory and regulatory framework contemplates permits for reuse. And there are applications for discharge into surface water bodies pending before the Texas Council on Environmental Quality. There are applications before the Texas Railroad Commission for ground discharge for purposes of irrigation. And in the case of these Texas applications, if you look at what the applicants are requesting and aggregate the volumes across the half dozen applications, we're looking at approximately 50,000 acre feet a year of treated distillate that could be approved for discharge into surface water bodies in West Texas. And the reason why I say that's frustrating is a frustrating dynamic for us in New Mexico is, we bring up, we'll call it around 7 million barrels a day of produced water to the surface, and a good portion of that, probably somewhere between 3 and 5 million barrels a day, is transported to Texas via infrastructure that is and is going in the ground. So pipelines are moving this produced water from New Mexico to Texas, And a lot of this New Mexico water will be treated and discharged into the Pecos River, which flows from New Mexico into Texas. And so we're essentially giving Texas water that we could use in New Mexico, but right now we just don't have the regulatory framework which allows for reuse. And so it really is a critical time in the state of New Mexico where we are examining the work product coming out of the New Mexico State University and the Texas or the New Mexico Produced Water Research Consortium and other regional efforts examining and creating this really robust body of scientific research and trying to use that research to build a regulatory framework that contemplates, again, risk-appropriate reuse of treated produced water.
0: So I presume, I'm guessing, that when you transfer water from New Mexico to Texas, somebody pays for the water to buy it, correct?
2: It depends on... Yeah, go ahead, Jennifer.
1: Yeah, I was going to say, not always right now, because right now it's kind of seen more as a waste product. I think over time, as produced water starts to gain value... and people see that it really is cleaned up water, then it will have some economic value associated with it too.
0: I know in California, people hear the term potable and non-potable water, and they always think that non-potable water is cost less. Well, it has in the past, but since water is getting to be a shortage, I see the price of those things raising, rising up pretty much. And so there is a value to non-potable water or produced water, I would say. But how does produced water management contribute to or exacerbate water into the surface water?
1: Yeah, I think that's a great question. As we see the produced water volumes in New Mexico, if we can encourage treatment of produced water and we see several applicants applying for discharge permits into the Pecos River right on the Texas side of the New Mexico-Texas border, we're going to see a ton of water going into the Pecos River on the Texas side of the border, which is going to really increase surface water levels in Texas, which I think they plan to flow down and serve downstream communities throughout the state of Texas. So it will significantly contribute to water on that side of the state. Border. In New Mexico, what we will continue to see until we get regulations that allow for permits is we're going to see, just dwindling water flows. We expect to see 25% less water over the next 50 years throughout the state. And so we have a period of time to get it right before all the infrastructure just puts it right on the Texas side of the border. That being said, we need to get treatment right. And so we need to make sure our treatment technology is safe. And in place to treat water correctly, because if the water is not treated correctly when it goes into the Pecos, then it can have significant consequences, which is why we've spent a lot of time working with the New Mexico Environment Department on crafting the right types of water standards to protect health and the environment.
0: Okay. I know the answer to this question, but are there legal standards or precedents for determining whether treated produced water is safe for humans or any other environmental exposure in New Mexico?
3: This is Jonas Armstrong from the New Mexico Environment Department. I'm happy to jump in on that question. We don't right now have existing standards in New Mexico specifically for treated produced water reuse. And any rule creating pathways for reuse, like Jennifer just described, has got to have such standards. So what we do have, and the Produced Water Research Consortium, Zach and his team have done a ton of work on this, is we have experts who have cast a wide net to identify what really, in terms of contaminants of concern, exist in New Mexico's produced water. And after identifying what those contaminants of concern are, looking to assess public health risks, and identifying the basis for protective science-based standards. They're doing that work now. A lot of those can be based on existing standards for those chemicals from other existing regulations, either from New Mexico's surface or groundwater standards drinking water standards or such standards from other states or under federal rules. So it's not recreating the wheel. It's identifying what we need to worry about, looking to see what already exists in terms of what's protective of public health, and then adopting that in New Mexico rules that allow for pathways to safe reuse of treated produced water.
0: I know through this multiple series of shows that we've been doing about this, it really intrigues me. I honestly believe that the role that the pilot program is doing, like yours, plays an important role in forming the future policy and practice. I mean, I think you all believe in that, correct?
3: Yeah, and honestly, I think we're ready for more than pilot projects in New Mexico, and that's why we need to expand our water resources quickly while, like we said, you know, taking care to protect public and environmental health through science-based standards. So the consortium has been researching produced water treatment and reuse opportunities for years to get us here. Like I just said, we know what's in produced water in New Mexico. We know we can identify those contaminants both before and after treatment through targeted and non-targeted analysis. We know there are proven treatment technologies shown through research by New Mexico's consortium and other researchers in other oil-producing states and around the world. And that completed and ongoing research is giving us confidence at the Environment Department that there are opportunities for pathways for safe reuse of treated produced water. So, yeah, I appreciate the question about pilot programs, but like I said, I think we're ready to move beyond that.
0: There has to be a funding mechanism to the pilot programs and the research that you're doing. Where does the funding come from?
3: Well, the funding to actually do the project comes from, those entities who are interested in finding ways to reuse. So companies who are produced water are supporting a lot of that research. There's also state funding to the Produced Water Research Consortium through New Mexico State University. But I think that there's, a lot of motivation to find a way to safely, responsibly, like Jennifer described, pivot the understanding of this resource from a waste to something of value.
0: Right. Okay. I mean, for what you're doing, it costs money. I mean, you have a lot of people involved in it, and it's got to continue to get to the end need that you're looking for. What are some of the environmental safety issues that the process of produced water has to be concerned with?
3: I don't want to be repetitive, but I feel like I will be, because we have, like I said, just a really good sense of what's in this produced water in New Mexico. You know, different basins have different characteristics, but there's been a lot of analysis of produced water across New Mexico by the consortium. We know what's in there. So because we know what's in it, we know what the environmental concerns are, right? And so to address those concerns, we've got to establish those protective standards that Jennifer and I have both talked about. Like I said, the consortium's looked into this. I'm really looking forward to them having an opportunity to present that work to our state's Water Quality Control Commission. There should be a decision next week to hopefully schedule the petition that's in front of the commission for a hearing where the consortium could present that research of how we can make sure that any rule addresses those environmental safety issues that you mentioned.
0: Okay, good. We get to some technical and engineering questions. I'm going to ask Zach to pop on in. Thanks for joining us, Zach. Appreciate you participating in this. What are the main components of produced water, and what are the typical treatment steps to make it suitable for reuse?
4: Hey, Rob. Good evening. And, thanks for having me on. I've been on kind of the other side of this, listening for quite a while, and so it's kind of fun to be on the other end of it. To your question, I think it really depends on the basin. So produced water is kind of a complex fluid, right? You know, Matthias defined it as kind of this byproduct from oil and gas operations. I might tweak that a little bit from my own perspective, because sometimes I think when people say, you know, produced water is a byproduct, it sounds like it's kind of coming up out of nowhere, like we're taking this fresh water or something and transforming it into this waste stream. But, you know, produced water is a vast majority of it is naturally occurring kind of down underground, and it's commingled with the oil and gas, as well as the surrounding environment down there, the geology. And so, you know, I think for this conversation, we're talking about the Permian Basin. So I'll start there. And the Permian, for your listeners, kind of covers southeast New Mexico into West Texas. But in general, this water is really pretty salty, somewhere around 3 to 4 times saltier than the ocean. And because this water has been down underground for millions of years in contact with all that fun stuff, the oil, the gas, geology, it really takes on those characteristics. So there's a wide range of organics that are also kind of dissolved into the produced water. There's other compounds like ammonia. There's NORM, which is naturally occurring radioactive material and heavy metals. So it's a whole soup of stuff. However, like others on the call have alluded to, there's, you know, the technology in place that can remove all of these. And really the canonical way that it's done in the desalination and water treatment space is you have, you know, a pretreatment or a couple of pretreatment steps up front that do some heavy lifting. And then you have the desalination process right after that that does most of the heavy lifting, taking out a ton of those constituents. And then you have polishing equipment on the end for post-treatment.
0: Right. You also get into finding all kinds of rare earth minerals in some of this water that comes up. And that seems to be a big, big business, especially in the Permian Basin. I know they're looking for lithium and some other materials, magnesium and such. I'm guessing that you have people that look into this and see what's available and then develop a process to extract that. And then reuse it for whatever you need, or you resell it to somebody. I mean, so what I'm saying is you have a problem that you find, and you have a way to solve it. It's like using brine, and what can you do with brine? Can you turn it into something better? And what happens with those rare earth minerals? Do you do studies on those? I know we had a gentleman on the show, I think the last time, who was a geologist and was a consultant. He was talking about, he goes around and samples and can tell you the amount of that process and the amount of the rare earth mineral. Do you see that as a money-making situation or a payback to offset costs of doing the produced water? That benefit?
4: Yeah, no, this is a great question. It's a super hot topic, and it's a really active area of research. And I'll give, I think, every engineer's favorite response, which is, it depends. And so in areas where you have kind of these elevated concentrations of, you know, your lithium or your rare earth elements, I think the technologies that are coming out of the lab and being commercialized right now, they're offering a couple of different new ways, right, new tools in the toolbox to kind of selectively extract those compounds in a more cost-effective way. And so that's really promising. We've definitely worked with a couple of lithium extraction companies that have had some really nice numbers and some really nice results in terms of doing kind of selective extraction. Rare earths are a little bit tougher. Typically, those rare earths should travel kind of with hydrocarbons. But it really depends. You know, for some of the waters that we've seen, the rare earth element concentrations aren't super high, which means that, you know, the economics aren't entirely favorable, even with these newer technologies and tools in the toolbox. But there are other compounds in the produced water that I think have value and that might have been overlooked. And so iodine is one of those. You know, I had to look it up myself when I saw the news release, but I think there's a Canadian company that's exploring down in the Permian to selectively extract iodine. And iodine is really big in, I think, x-rays, or you eject it when you need to do an x-ray. It has some sort of medical application.
0: That's correct. It's called part of the contrast.
4: Okay, yeah, that's exactly
0: that for an MRI or that, yes. I only read about that. I'm not a chemical engineer. My wife is a chemical engineer. I'm electronics and physics, but I do kind of understand that. And she always listens. She's probably listening to this right now because she thinks it's an interesting subject and something that she can understand much better than I can. But yeah, you're right. I agree with everything that you just said on that. How does the treatment technologies address salinity and oil residue, suspended solids, chemical contaminants? Because is it true that, well, I'm assuming, again, I don't know for sure, but every place that you're doing this, if you're doing it in multiple places, the composition of what's in that water and in the ground is different from place to place, pretty much, right? Everything has to be custom built to do the purification and treatment, I would assume, as well, right?
4: Sometimes, but to an extent, you know, the general water quality, at least in the Permian, is pretty similar. It's not exactly the same, but I think it's similar enough where a lot of industry and people that are, you know, the midstreams and entities that are doing treatment and exploring these really advanced treatment trains, you're able to kind of fit in similar technologies. Maybe you have to turn one part of it up a little bit more and another part down, or you have to swap out a certain resin for a different type of resin, but from what we've seen and what people are piloting right now, you know, you have the stuff in the pretreatment, which gets out a lot of your suspended solids. It really addresses a lot of the oily residues that you were talking about. And you get out things like iron and manganese, which are very sparingly soluble. And so if you don't get those out on the front end, they can really muck your process up downstream. And so that's kind of pretreatment. And then for the desalination process, I'd say most folks are turning to a thermal process, where you essentially evaporate the water in the most thermodynamically favorable way that you can. So, you know, capturing heat, recycling that heat, and then, you know, trying to do things to keep the boiling point below, you know, that 100 degrees Celsius. And there's different variations and ways you can do that. But that desalination process, I mean, that knocks out so much stuff. You know, I listed the salinities and the heavy metals and the norms and the organics. Before, and I'd say, you know, 90 to 99% of most of those things come out. It's not perfect, right? Which is why you have the post-treatment. And so those sneaky little organics that might carry over, or we see ammonia sneaking over into the distillate after you evaporate the water, those things undergo post-treatment, such as granular activated carbon, which is really like a ginormous Brita filter, same type of material. And then a zeolite or like an ion exchange material after that. And then usually the water quality is pretty clean. And so when we have gone out and sampled from these pilots that are operating in the field, and we take, you know, this highly treated purified water back to the lab and we test it for toxicity, we're finding that the water is not toxic, which is pretty crazy. I mean, this is one of the, I'd say, most challenging waters I've ever seen as a water treatment engineer. And for people to take it from what it is coming out of the ground to this highly purified level is pretty amazing.
0: Yeah, it truly is. And again, I'm not in the field. I don't specialize in what you guys do, but my wife, I go to her after each session that we do, and she helps me out and explain things to me a little bit in more depth. So I appreciate her for that. But so what are the technical and economic feasibility challenges of utilizing the produced water for beneficial purposes like industrial processes, agriculture, et cetera?
4: That's a good one. On the technical front, you know, we see a lot of entities mostly using conventional and existing treatment technologies. So it's not really a question of do we have the right technologies to do this. I think we do have them. We've had them for a while. And people are just putting those puzzle pieces together in a different way to get the water quality that, you know, we think we need for safe discharge, or that industry thinks it needs for safe discharge. So it can definitely be done, but there's tons of room for innovation. And so there's some really cool companies out there that instead of evaporating the water, they're freezing the water, which I thought was really interesting. I guess thermodynamically, it takes less energy to freeze the water than it does to evaporate it, which is pretty cool. So that's a nice example on the technical side. One of the big questions on the technical side, I think, that still remains is, and this probably is what Jonas was referring to a little bit, but, you know, having, right now we've got a lot of what are called pilot systems out in the field. And so they're not small things you would put in the lab. They're definitely, you know, getting pretty big out in the field, but they're not quite full scale or full size yet. And so going and making that jump from pilot scale to this full scale, things can change, right? The way you operate it, the way that those systems behave, you know, surface area to volume ratios, all these engineering parameters could change. And so being able to scale up and operate those facilities for a long period of time, I mean, in the order of years, and do so reliably, I think it's that next big challenge that folks out there are trying to tackle. Go ahead.
0: No, go ahead.
4: Well, I was just going to say, you know, in terms of the economics, the treatment is getting very cost competitive to what is being done today. So, you know, right now the produced water pretty much comes out of the ground and it's injected into these really deep disposal wells called the SWDs or saltwater disposal wells. But, you know, the treatment, the technologies are improving, but with all of these kind of first of a kind systems, these first pilots are, of course, more expensive, right? But we're already seeing iterations and innovations that are starting to drive that cost down. And I think as people continue to develop these technologies, scale up the size, right, go from the pilot to the full scale, those costs are going to come down and probably going to be at parity or less than disposal.
0: So who has ownership? I know we talked about this before, but who has the real ownership of rare earth minerals? Is it the landowner, the leasee? State or federal government, and can any one of them just come in and take it?
2: Rob, that's a really important question, and there's no really easy answer to that question because the question really does depend on geography. It's going to be a little bit different answer whether you're in Texas, New Mexico, elsewhere, and so if you know in Texas. If we look at, you know, there's recent case law which clarifies the ownership of the produced water, and it established that the produced water runs with the mineral estate. That case law did not address minerals entrained in the water, but if we look at, you know, other relevant case law and put them together, I think we can see a trend where it's likely that minerals entrained in the water, whether dissolved or solid, would likely be found to be part of the mineral estate. And so whoever owns the minerals that have been produced would own, and the minerals that are contained in the produced water would own those minerals. What we don't have right now in most cases are leases and operating agreements where the ownership of that minerals and the value derived from potential mineral sales is contemplated. So there will need to be, you know, some recontracting and a new kind of analysis of that type of transaction. On the New Mexico side, I would say it's much less clear. As Jennifer mentioned, the relevant statutory framework establishes that the operator who produces the oil and gas and the water that comes with the oil and gas has a possessory interest, they don't have an ownership necessarily. And so I think it's less clear in New Mexico who owns the minerals entrained in the water. Also more complex in New Mexico because we have private minerals, we have federal minerals, we have state minerals. And so it's a more complex and checkerboarded landscape. And I think if we look at historical precedent in federal cases, we would see a probably likely outcome that minerals entrained in produced water in New Mexico that are producing federal minerals, federal oil and gas that entrained minerals in the water, that the federal government would ultimately own those. I think we'd probably see a similar conclusion for minerals owned by the state of New Mexico and managed by the New Mexico State Land Office. And so it's a complex kind of arrangement and one that I think we'll see greater clarity over the coming years as parties write contracts, adjust leases, and we will probably see at some point some jurisprudence helping provide some clarity or additional clarity.
0: I got to hang with you guys more often because I'm learning so much and so are our listeners about all this. I mean, I can read a whole bunch of things, but you're the ones with hands-on and you knowing what's going on. One last question. Where do you, and anyone can answer this or you may have separate opinions on, what do you think the future of water is for the U.S.? Where do you see the future of water?
4: Ooh, I'll jump in on this. I think, Rob, my two cents is we're running out of fresh water, or we've already run out of fresh water in a lot of areas. And so the only way you're going to get a stable supply of water that's cleaned is by treating and repurposing all the different wastewaters that we've created.
0: I agree to that. And anyway, I enjoy these sessions talking to you guys. And like I said, I've learned so much more than when I read other things. You guys are right in the thick of things, and you understand it. You know, that's your business. You understand it very well. And I'm just amazed at the efforts and things that you're doing. We're going to keep on doing this series and follow this all the way through until you guys tell me, hey, success, you acquired everything you want, and you move even further. So I appreciate that. Any new exciting things coming up for you guys, or are you just waiting for some process in the courts to help you out and some other things? We got 1 minute left on the show, so I just want to throw that out. If anybody has anything to add to that, if not, just let me know.
2: I'll jump in real quick. Jennifer and I, as on behalf of the Water Alliance, have been, as you mentioned, moving a petition for rulemaking through the New Mexico Water Quality Control Commission. And we have, the commission is meeting next Tuesday to, as Jonas mentioned, take a vote on whether or not they will set the petition for hearing, at which, you know, if they decide to do so, there would be a hearing where the, you know, the latest body of scientific research would essentially be presented to the commission, and they would be asked to vote on whether or not to adopt the draft rule, which we have proposed, which again establishes a permitting regime for the reuse of treated produced water. So it's a big moment for this water source in the state of New Mexico, and we're excited to present some of this to the Water Quality Control Commission.
0: Great. Well, I got to terminate this real quick because we have to turn this over to NBC for their news hour. We do appreciate you taking the time to come on. I hope you can come back with some more things as we progress on this process that you're doing. And thank you all for participating, and you have a good week.
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6: NBC News Radio, I'm Jim Roop. The USS Iran attacked three of its Navy ships in the Strait of Hormuz. CENTCOM saying it intercepted the attacks, calling them unprovoked. In response, the U.S. targeted sites in Iran. It comes after a Wall Street Journal report that the Trump administration's plan to have the U.S. Navy escort cargo ships through the strait could restart soon. Tennessee's new GOP-drawn congressional map has been signed into law by Republican Governor Bill Lee. Republicans passed the new map today. Lee signed it the same day, giving Republicans strong chance of picking up another House seat. Arizona Senator Mark Kelly's had his case against Secretary of War Pete Hegseth heard by a federal appeals court in Washington, D.C. today. It involved the video he made with other Democrat lawmakers urging service members to reject illegal orders from the Pentagon, Hegseth calling the comments seditious and pushing for legal action to demote him, which would also strip him of some of his retirement benefits. Jim Roop, NBC News Radio.
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